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1: All right, I'm going to ask something from you today as we start today's worship. We all have two hands. Inshallah, that work. Praise God. We're going to start with clapping. Is that okay? All right, and you're going to help us set the tempo. So if we mess up, مش علينا يعني. Just so you guys are the ones who started, okay? All right, so do it with me.

0: مشاكل ان انت ممكن تعمل اي حاجه يا رب. We believe that you can do anything, Lord. Especially the things that we cannot do. Especially what man cannot do, Lord. Only you can do. And this is a hard prayer to pray, but I pray it, Lord. We thank you for the things that we can't do. We thank you for the things that we cannot accomplish on our own. Because it's an opportunity and a chance, Lord, for you to come in and do it. So that there is no doubt that it was you. So that we can talk about it. We can tell our kids. They can tell their kids. And all of these things about the time that God did something that no one can do. He's so good to us. I want to read another reading from Psalm 103:8. You guys could be seated. We'll read it in English, then we'll read it in Arabic. Annabelle is going to go ahead and read us in this reading.
1: The Lord is merciful and gracious, slow to anger and abounding in steadfast love. He will not always chide, nor will he keep his anger forever. He does not deal with us according to our sins, nor repay us for according to our iniquities. For as high as the heavens are above the earth, so great is his steadfast love towards those who fear him. As far as the east is from the west, so far does he remove our transgressions from us. As a father shows compassion to his children, so the Lord shows compassion to those who fear him.
2: الرب رحيم ورؤوف طويل الروح وكثير الرحمة لا يحاكم إلى الأبد ولا يحقد إلى الدهر لم يصنع معنا حسب

Thank you, God, because you are a father to us. You are our Lord. You are our master. But you are also our father. This next song is an Arabic song that I really like. It's one of my favorites, to be honest. Because it talks about, and I'm going to explain it to the non-Arabic speakers so you guys know what we're singing. The chorus talks about, Jesus, I'm going to hold on to you and not let go. Because there's no one else for me. There's nothing else for me. And I'm going to bow in your presence in tears. Because I'm obsessed, basically. This is what it's saying. And it's such a beautiful song that is so vulnerable. And it just opens us up. And I wanted to put these last two songs together. And I know today isn't Father's Day. But given that we won't be together for Father's Day, I wanted to celebrate the Father's love together. And so if you're sitting next to your dad, tell him Happy Father's Day early today, you know, because they'll get a bonus one this year only, though. This is it. No other year. Okay. And for me, this is my first year as a father, right, in Father's Day. And yes, thank you. And so this means something very special to me now. And I'm sure every parent can relate. I love being able to provide and take care of my daughter, not because I love control, because all of you have had kids, you know that this is not a season of control. This is a season of let's figure it out little by little. I can take care of a little baby who can't take care of me, who can't pay me back, can't do anything for me. But when I hear her cry, and there's not much I could do as a father sometimes, to be honest, but I hear her cry, I want to do anything to take care of her. And one of my favorite pictures of fatherhood is crossing the street. As a child, as a very, very young child, when you look at the street, the cars, especially if you're in Egypt, oh my word, the cars are going back and forth, and it's loud and it's scary, and you don't know. Talk about in Egypt, there is no system, so you just go. This is why Egyptians were such good Christians. We have to have so much faith just to survive. But even here, like, you don't know the system of like what the red light means, what the green light means. You don't know, but all you know is that if you hold your dad's hand, you're gonna be okay. And the Amsakid Baba, this is the only thing that I want to do. And the father is happy to hold the hand of the kid. This is the picture I get when I hear this song. And Hamsik Fik Ya Yeshua. And I'm not going to let you go. I'm going to hold on and I'm not going to let go. Make us, and the Bible tells us to have childlike faith. For me, this is what that means, is you're saying, I'm not going to try to understand or figure out anything. I'm just going to hold my dad's hand so he can help me cross the street. Let's just worship together. And again, I know that these are songs that not everyone knows, but for those of you who don't speak Arabic, close your eyes and just pray that prayer.

مش نعدي الشارع من غيرك يا رب. You don't want to go through life without holding your hand, Jesus. Let us stay close. Let us stay close to you, Jesus. Thank you, God. Thank you. You're so good, Jesus. I want everyone here to just close their eyes and speak to God and pray that prayer to Him, saying, God, I have no one and nothing but you, and I want to hold on to you. I want to hold on to you, Jesus.

guys may be seated. We're going to do just one more song. And for this next song, I think healing is a big theme of this song. And this is what I want us, and I know we've been seeking God this whole set, but it's okay if you don't sing along with us in this one. That's really fine, because I really want this to be a moment of prayer for us as a church. This is your time to ask for healing. Because we believe that God hears our prayer. Ask whether there's physical healing. You need physical healing, emotional healing, brokenness, whatever it is. If you're sitting next to a spouse, a sibling, you're with your family, and you guys know as a family you're going through something difficult, this is your time to seek Him together. Pray together. And it's not important for me that you like support us or engage with us. It's okay. You can pretend that we're not here. But I want you to seek God and to really, really ask. And ask for this today. Because I know sometimes we feel like we don't want to bother God with our requests. But let's ask that we may receive. Amen. This is a command from God. Let us seek Him right now.

0: everyone here. We need it, Lord. We need you, God. You're not just an extra that makes our life a little bit better. No, without you, we would be dead. We would be gone. So, Lord, give us all of you. We're desperate, God. We are desperate. Let us not get so comfortable in our life that we forget what it feels like to be desperate. Share the message with us today. If it's okay with you, actually, let's pray for him right now before he speaks, that God uses him to deliver his word. Jesus, soften our hearts. Use Uncle Heb in Jesus' name, Father, today, that the words that he speaks, the teaching that he gives, would nourish us, would give life, Father. And let it be a blessing to us to receive it. In your name I pray, God. Amen.
1: Thank you so much, Tony, and the worship team. Let's all give them a hand. They did an awesome job. Thank you. So today I'm going to be talking about an idea, and I'm going to use a concept that the Israelites during their 40 years wander in the desert had to go through. And the topic, as you probably are aware of by now, is the manna, which il men. Okay. So what I'm going to do is I'm going to read the text in Arabic, and I do apologize. I had to choose a smaller font to accommodate both. I'm going to read the text in Arabic, and then I'll speak in English. So English-speaking people, read for yourself. All right. The setting goes like this. The Israelites have just left Egypt after the 10 plagues to Egypt, and they crossed through the divided Red Sea. They saw with their own eyes Pharaoh and his army sink in the water, and now they are finally free after 400 years. And they are starting the trip in the desert of Sinai, and 1 month after that initial jubilation, they discovered that they don't have food. Whatever they had on them when they

animals, there's nothing. They cannot plant stuff. They are on the move. So the situation is not the most friendly situation for them to be at. Second thing is the start time started 30 days, 1 month, after they left Egypt, all right? And how long did it last? 40 years. 40 years. Now, think of it. Think of the extent of it. We know from the Bible that those who left Egypt during the Exodus, the count was 600,000 male, 20 years old or older. That's how they did the count at that time. So we know that anyone who was a male and more than 20 years of age was counted in this 600,000. So if we count for the unaccounted for women and all boys and girls less than 20, I think it's a fair assumption to say maybe they were close to 2 million. Some people say more, some people say less. It doesn't matter. So I just want you to think for a second. If you are having an invitation and you're going to feed people in your house and the invitees are 2 million and you're supposed to feed them every day for 40 years, just think about it. Just think about it, right? So, and then what's the expiration date? Like I said, 5 days a week, the expiration date is 24 hours. It goes rotten after that first 24 hours. 1 day a week, the sixth day, the expiration date changes. Same material, same food, same everything. Becomes 48 hours because the Sabbath they are supposed to rest. And then there is indefinite expiration for the one that's going to stay as an example in the Ark of the Covenants. So that's the variability of the expiration date. The end of the project, it just says that when we reach to Canaan and they say to settled area, it's as if as long as they are in the desert, they needed the supplementation and the support. But the minute they got to a point where there can be food and something that they can rely on, the supplement stops. So by all means, when we think about it, this was a miracle, right? Does anyone disagree on that? All right. So we carry on. Then God is telling, through Moses, he's telling the Israelites right before what we heard now was in the beginning of the 40 years, right? So now what we're about to hear is in Deuteronomy, which is when they're about to enter the promised land, and it's like several years in between has passed. So God is reminding them of the same event, and he's reminding them for a reason. احترز من أن تنسى الرب إلهك ولا تحفظ وصاياه وأحكامه وفرائضه التي أنا أوصيك بها اليوم. لألا إذا أكلت وشبعت وبنيت بيوتا 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So it is clear that this whole project of the manna over the 40 years, in the beginning of the trip, when it started, and at the end of the trip, when they were about to embark on entering the promised land, the word test came up. Okay? So remember, when this happened,

And like I said, they just left Egypt. And Exodus 15 is the song of Miriam celebrating in jubilation after the Israelites leave Egypt and after they see Pharaoh drowning. The very next chapter is the one that this happened. So that's they were on cloud nine, and then they became thirsty, and then they became hungry, and then they kind of voiced their objection. And so God gave them that test. In the first paragraph, we read, "In this way, I test them to see whether they will follow my instructions." Did they follow his instructions, by the way? Did they? All right? The order was to take every day, one day at a time. They didn't, right? And as a result, the food went rotten. And then the second thing is, the order was for Friday to collect for 2 days so they can rest on Saturday. Did people go out on Saturday to collect? Yes, they did. So they failed the first two steps of the test, all right? They will continue failing later, but that's the point I'm trying to make. So that was a test. And then the second paragraph that I read with you is, he gave you the manna to eat in the wilderness to humble and test you. So as we all know, the trip or the journey that the Israelites had in the desert is a representation of our spiritual journey with God, right? So, and I'm going to use this just to explain the analogy, particularly for the younger generation, between what we just read and our day today. The trip for the Israelites in the desert was, they were in the land of Egypt in slavery. They were enslaved, right? There is no other way of putting it. And then the deliverance comes to them through crossing the Red Sea. And then they start the journey in the desert for 40 years with a promise waiting for them that if you make it through the journey, you'll get to the promised land. So it is very clear and understandable that we think of land of Egypt being symbolizing the world, that when we're away from God, there is no personal relationship between us and Jesus. Deliverance from the Red Sea is when we meet with Jesus and take personal life for us from him. And then we start the journey of life with all its ups and downs, with all its spiritual trials and temptations and difficulties. Understanding that as we pass through this journey, we have a hope at the end, which is the promised land. So when he talks about the vast, dreadful wilderness in the Deuteronomy chapter that we read, it's the difficulties that we go through every day. It's the shortage, it's the fear, it's the lack of trust, it's the trials and temptations, it's the lack of resources, it's the betrayal, it's everything. It's the temptations from the devil, the difficulties that we go through. We are going through it in the world. Water out of rock, food in the desert, that's God essentially fulfilling our needs. On this example, the material example, he was actually giving them material stuff, food and water. For us, it's the support of the Holy Spirit that give us during our tough journey in the desert of this world. Are you with me? Did I lose anyone so far? All right. So when he is telling them, again in Deuteronomy, that God has been protecting them in the desert from the venomous snakes, it's the spiritual protection that God gave each one of us every day from the extensive list of risks or danger that we could be exposed to, whether it's material, whether it's spiritual, whether it's attacks from the devil, you name it. So the whole idea here is God gave the manna to the Israelites to test them, and we should heed this and understand that even though the understanding has progressed, but the main concept remains the same. We are going through
difficult time

in this world, and we have to rely on God's providence and support and fulfillment to make it through to get to the promised land. Got it? Okay. So let's try to put it together, take it to the next level. So the first one is it was a test, right? The second one, second point, Jesus now. Jesus talking in the Gospel of John. He says this, أَنَا هُوَ خُبْزِ الْحَيَةِ أَبَاءَكُمْ. Jesus is drawing the comparison himself. This is not somebody else. This is Jesus himself drawing the comparison, right? أَنَا هُوَ خُبْزِ الْحَيَةِ أَبَاءَكُمْ أَكَلُوا الْمَنَّ فِي الْبَرِّيَّةِ وَمَاتُوا. أنا هو الخبز الحي الذي نزل من السماء. إن أكل أحد من هذا الخبز يحيا إلى الأبد. والخبز الذي أنا أعطي هو جسدي الذي أبذله من أجل حياة العالم. Okay. So we understand from that that Jesus actually is the real manna. Or in other words, manna was a symbol, just a symbol of Jesus in fulfilling our needs. Except that for them, they ate it and died. For us, when we get Jesus, we have life, right? So how else can we understand that Jesus is the real manna? Well, remember when they saw the manna, they said, what is this? It's like, man hawa? Nobody can claim that they fully understand Jesus with its divine and human nature. He's the living bread coming down from the heaven. He's the one who provides us with life, like the manna was providing the Israelites life in the desert. He's a free gift. We don't earn it. We don't earn him. We don't pay anything to get the support from Jesus. All what we need is faith. And he is sufficient for everyone like the manna was. So needless to say that Jesus himself drew the analogy or the similarity or the comparison. So that's what it is. So applying a mathematical equation, manna is a test. Manna is a symbol of Jesus. Then it is not unreasonable to say Jesus is the test, right? Our response to who Jesus is and our attitude towards it is a test. And that test we can pass in it or fail. So let's say, what is the meaning of us passing the Jesus test? It means that we, what it means with the manna, we feed on him on a daily basis. Well, what does that mean? Well, I'll tell you what it doesn't mean. It doesn't mean that we have to go to church every day. It doesn't mean that we have to go to conferences. It does not mean that we even have to pray and read the Bible ritually like this. It doesn't mean a specific activity. What it means is a real relationship. I promise you, all what I told Tony about what I'm talking about today is the title. I did not explain what I'm going to talk about. And that example of the father with his child brought tears to my eyes while I'm sitting. I will counter what Tony said, the level of trust that the little child has when he crosses the highway or the streets, or even better, like when the child is sleeping on my shoulder and not worrying about a thing because the father will take care of it. He doesn't even realize that there is all kinds of disasters that could happen. I'll give you another example, the opposite one. In Egypt in the 70s and 90s and 80s, there was this thing about the Gulf states, and people are going to the Gulf states to essentially earn a living because they need to improve their life. So it wasn't unusual that the father will leave the mother and the children in the small village or the city in Egypt, and they go to the United Arab Emirates or Kuwait and just work and spend like 20 years of their lives working and send the money to support the family. The real disaster happens when the father goes back and thinks that he spent all his life supporting his kids and bringing them up, securing a good future for them. But the kids don't even know who he is. For them, he's that guy
who is out

there in Kuwait, and his job is to provide for us. That's it. So he would like to sit and chat with his kids. They feel he's a stranger. They are not connected with him. And there's a lot of examples about this. This is exactly what I'm trying to say. Having Jesus on a daily basis is that live connection that makes us appreciate him as a father who's actually living there. He's on the floor playing with me. He is the one who's going with me to the games. He's the one who's doing everything. But on a spiritual level, Jesus is the real, not only provider, but he's the real love of my life. The one that I find my true self with. The one that I come to be on my own nature without being worried about a thing. Lively relationship is what I'm talking about, not activities. And another example, you can, in your spiritual life, let's say, take a medical example. You're eating all kinds of things, but you're not eating, and you're worried about the health of your bones, but you're missing calcium, right? So you can look like great, tall, fit, and all of that. And then when you fall, because you're not taking the essential ingredient for your bones are very brittle, and when you fall, you break your bones. So a lot of times, we put our emphasis on the looks. And in the process, we miss the basic essential ingredient. And the basic essential ingredient that I'm trying to say here is our personal daily relationship with Jesus. Okay, so the alternative is, if I don't pass, I fail. Example, and this happened towards the end of the trip. فضاقت نفس الشعب في الطريق وتكلم الشعب على الله وعلى موسى قائلين لماذا أصعدتمانا من مصر لنموت في البرية لأنه لا خبز ولا ماء وقد كرهت أنفسنا الطعام السخيف. This happened. Okay? Remember, we were just a few minutes ago, we were calling it a miracle. For them, it's miserable food. Same people. Same trip. Same everything. What changed? Well, few things have changed. So I'm going to say the top part, the green one, is when they are in the okay. And the red one is when they are in a bad place. So they start at the top. Let's see if this is going to work. Yep. At the top here, they go to Egypt you know, Joseph is giving them a special status and all of that. And then Joseph dies and Pharaoh dies. And then they start, you know, descending into slavery. And the situation becomes too bad. And they stay like this for like 400 years in slavery, feeling terrible and don't know what to do. And then something happens. God sends Moses. And 10 plagues, getting out of the Red Sea, Pharaoh dies, just like magical stuff. So obviously the curve goes up significantly, gets back into the green and then some. And then after a brief rebellion about the lack of water, and God will get them the water from the rock, then another miracle happens, which is the manna. They are getting food every day from the heaven for 2 million people. Just think about it, right? So now they are living at that top. They are living every meaning of what the miracle means, or what a miracle means. And then life goes on, 1 year, 2 years, 3 years, and they just like, it becomes like, yeah, that's nice. Yes, I'm waking up this morning. Where are you going? Oh, are you kidding me? I'm going to date the man, you know? And that's how it goes, right? It became normalish. And then something happens. The curve starts to kind of slide down. Slightly at the time. Nobody's paying attention. But that became normal. There is nothing impressive about it anymore. And everybody's going on with their life, and they are dealing with the new problems that comes, and they get preoccupied with things that's much less important than the fact that they don't have food, because if they don't have food, they will die. But they start kind of drifting down, if you will. And then they reach to the point of, we detest this miserable food.

So the question is, how did they go from here at the top to here at the bottom? And the answer is through this area here. And that's the area I want to talk about. And I'm going to call it apathy. Apathy. Apathy بالعربي اللامبالاة. أو التبلد. أو الملل. أي حاجة عايزين تقولوها. Okay. The point is you are on fire. You get used to being on fire. And then you start drifting down and drifting down and drifting down. And then something happens. You lose complete touch and then you crumble down all the way. You get to the point of failure. So you're used to everyday miracles. This happens to all of us, by the way. No exception. This happens to all of us. I'm just trying to dissect the anatomy of how we start from the, how we end up from the top to the bottom and paying a close attention or a close emphasis on the concept of apathy. So you get used to everyday miracles. And then since there is no challenges, life becomes boring. And then you start having false sense of confidence because you think that you're in control and you wake up in the morning and just turn off the car and go to work and then do your thing, come back, and it's like everything is fine. You just take a pause and think when something goes wrong out of the ordinary. But because everything is going as it is, then you think you're in control. And then you lower your guard because now I'm in control. And that's when you end up with a fall. Eventually, it can happen or happens to all of us. So the apathy curve goes like this. You're at the top, and then after some time, you start going through the boredom, like I just mentioned. And then if you notice, the steepness of the decline increases from each stage to the next one. So you start with being bored, and then you start get emotionally detached, and then you become like indifferent. And then at the end, you withdraw. So for example, if I'm going through this curve and Tony comes to me and say, Uncle Ihab, we have this wonderful worship leader who's coming from far and he's going to come and lead us and it's going to be a glorious time. So if I'm in the boredom stage, I'll say, oh, great. It's like, I'm glad you told me. So I'm all excited, right? Because I was just starting to tune out and then I came back very quickly. Once I start getting emotionally detached, and Tony tells me exactly the same thing. I'll tell him, well, I'm glad you told me, so I'm just going to cancel this and that, and I'll come. Yeah, I'd love to be there. And then when I get to the deeper negative state, when I become indifferent, say, well, I'm going to check my schedule, and if I have availability, I'll show up. Once I get to that stage of withdrawal, I really completely tuned out. And just like, oh, nice, you guys enjoy it. Or something to the effect of, when you guys get the next revival going, just give me a call, I'll come. But in the meantime, I'm just like doing my thing, you do your thing. That's the withdrawal. Can this happen? Can this rebound and go back up again? Yes, it can. And it can happen in two situations. Either the sole work of the Holy Spirit conquering me and redirecting me towards God and just giving me this personal awakening that will go through my bone and just I pick myself up and get back at it, or a disaster happens. A loss, an illness, a difficult time, temptation, and that's when it's like I get this hit in my head. Do one of those. And then suddenly, all of a sudden, after I was completely indifferent to the word of God, the words shine and speak directly to my heart. And it just means totally different thing than what it wasn't 2 years ago. Same words. What happened? Me. I got tuned in. And that's really what happens. So it's a personal... Oh, let me just emphasize this. This is not a church thing. It's not. You can't blame this on

church. I mean, we're all adults here, and some of us will become adults soon. The church will probably be responsible for like 10 to 20% of this process. But it's really a personal journey. It really is. I mean, me being aware of myself, where do I stand? What am I going to do about it? It's not up to another entity. It's me and my Jesus with the power of the Holy Spirit. And if I don't take it that way, I'll always point fingers and blame another one. My father didn't do this to me. Oh, my pastor didn't do this to me. Oh, my Sunday school didn't, whatever it is. Just if I'm gonna get into that, we are not going anywhere. But we all have to stand up and say, okay, this is me. This is me. Can I keep the sense of wonder of my relationship with Jesus and this first love that the book of Revelation talk about? Can I keep it going forever? The answer is a solid no. Why? Because you can't be on a high all the time. We already know this, and we know about the dopamine and the rush and all things we talked about that, right? That's how the addicts go, looking for the rush. We're not looking for a rush. We're looking for a live relationship, personal relationship with Jesus. That's what we're looking for. And yes, the fluffy stuff and the high stuff can wear off or wear out. But at the end of the day, we have to be aware where we are and where we're going and what can we do about it. This is our personal responsibility. It's our responsibility to our families. It's our responsibility to our kids. I can't just come and say, I brought the kids to the Sunday school and then the youth meeting and the church failed me. No. This is personal responsibility. It's naive / absurd to think that 1 hour a week will bring you a child that's walking in the footsteps of Jesus. He or she sees what's happening at home, and that's your responsibility and my responsibility too. So let's call it what it is. This is, we have to take personal responsibility of our personal relationship with Jesus and personal responsibility for our family and kids. We can't expect that our faith will be transferred to the next generation just because it should. We have to earn it. We have to do it. We have to see into it and do the work, put in the work. Okay. فضاقت نفس الشعب في الطريق وتكلم الشعب على موسى قائلين لماذا أصعدتمانا من مصر لنموت في البرية لأنه لا خبز ولا ماء وقد كرهت أنفسنا الطعام السخيف. 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So the reason I'm doing this is if you look here, verse 5 is كرهت أنفسنا هذا الطعام السخيف. Verse 5 is we detest this miserable food. The following verse, 6. فأرسل الرب على الشعب الحياة المحرقة فلدغت الشعب فمات قوم كثيرون. So that's immediate result to the rebellion and the fact that they think they failed the test. Remember the test? The test was the manna, who what it represents is Jesus. And now they are saying about the manna, Ta'am Sakhif. Okay? So they failed Jesus. And as a result, there is a punishment. Immediately. Hayat muhraqa. Okay? So, what was the treatment for hayat al-muhraqa, for the venomous snakes? It was the bronze serpent, al-hayat al-nuhasaya. Huh? That was the answer. If you're going to die from it, there is a solution. And what does the bronze serpent symbolizes? Well, guess what? I'll give you one guess. وكما رفع موسى الحية في البرية هكذا ينبغي أن يرفع ابن الإنسان لكي لا يهلك كل من يؤمن به بل تكون له الحياة الأبدية. So, in a nutshell, Jesus test. You can either pass or go through apathy. If you pass, that's great. If you go through apathy, you still can pass by retuning and redirecting yourself to a live

meaningful, real, authentic, legitimate relationship with Jesus. Reality is, most of us spend our spiritual journey kind of oscillating between those two things. We're in a good connection with Jesus, Father and Son, and we are in apathy, different stages of apathy, and then we keep going this way. The problem is, being aware of the apathy part, like I said, and the curve and how it dwindles down, if we don't catch it and deal with it, then we fail. But what happens if we fail? We still can pass. How? Through Jesus. كما رفع موسى الحياة في البرية. So Jesus is the test, and he's the answer for the test. Okay, here's my conclusion. And this is my one before last slide. First, continuous sense of wonder is not realistic nor possible. You cannot stay high all the time. By definition, you will dwindle down. The question is, are you going to go this, or are you going to pick yourself up and go up again? So to expect that, you're set up for a failure. Apathy will creep in. Beware and fight back. It's how aware we are of our stance in our spiritual journey and what is our willingness to do something about it. Establish habits and put in the work. Yes, we need to read the Bible. We need to pray. We need to maintain an active relationship between myself and my father, Elif Arif Kuwait. We need to maintain it, or else we'll grow up differently. This even happens on the human relationships. You know, if you're disconnected from an old friend, things go cold, all right? And it becomes very awkward when you see each other because you thought you can do this, but now you grew up differently. Think of it the same way. You have to maintain a lively, actual, real relationship with Jesus. And look outside yourself. A lot of times, looking at what other people go through, being willing to help others and put my shoulder and learn from the very tough trials that others go through gives us a sense of appreciation and put things in context for us in our own journey with Jesus. And then the last thing I want to say is be real. There is no time for fakeness. I'm deep to my bones with this concept. There is no time to waste in living a fake Christian life. If you are living, or I am living, fake Christian life and wasting my time coming here, because I'm here, I'll say I'm not smart. You have 1,000 options outside that you can be real about outside of the system. The only reason you're here is because you need to stay real, authentic, no fakeness in my relationship with God. We're here together to support each other, to be there for each other, not to show off in front of each other, not to judge each other. We're here to support. عشان لما واحد يقع التاني يسنده. This is it. To set the expectation that we're all perfect all the time, it's not only silly, it's just, I don't know what to say. So being ready to share with our weaknesses, show our vulnerabilities, be there for different parts of the body when someone is going through a hard time. This is being real. This is a real Christian life. This is a real lively relationship between me and Jesus. Finally, it's a fight. It's not easy. It's a battle. I got this quote, and it says, the pain of giving up is always worse than the pain of perseverance. It's worth the fight. Lively, real, authentic with Jesus is the only thing that's going to give us satisfaction, fulfillment, and will help us through the desert journey of this world. Let's pray.

0: Lord, we thank you for your word and the example that you give us, both the positives and the negatives from your word. 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We need to see you clearly. We ask you that you remove any cover over our hearts that we get in direct contact with you and your word. 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Lord, we cannot do it on our own, but we lift our gaze to you and ask for your help. 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In Jesus' name.
1: About all these things that they've heard and turn it into prayer, and to really just, this is, it's a hard thing to apply, to be honest. When I saw the graph, it felt like I was looking in a mirror of my life, or like a history book of my life, because I've been there where I've done so much church, I've stopped caring. It's just every week you wake up, you get dressed, you come. And as someone who serves, I'm not better. I fall into the same cycle. And I pray that that we would be so dependent on him. And I don't know if how many people know this song, but it's called This Is the Air I Breathe. It's a very simple song. There's not a lot of words. But it says, this is the air I breathe, your holy presence speaking to me. And the second part says, this is my daily bread, your very word spoken to me. It says, and I'm desperate for you. So let's just stay in that space of prayer and seek God today.

Hello, I'm Jeannie Richardson. Welcome to Breath of the Word. May the breath of God's Spirit breathe life into you today in Jesus' name. Today we're going to talk about the office of the prophet. Yes, the prophet. Are there New Testament prophets? What does a modern day prophet look like? How do they operate? How do we know if they're a prophet? How will they kind of function and minister in the Spirit? Open up your Bibles, come invite people to watch with you today, and come and let's move in a spirit of revelation to receive what God is speaking to us today in Jesus' name. Amen. Amen. So what does the Bible say about prophets? In Ephesians 4, starting with verse 7, it says, "And he," talking about Christ, "himself gave some to be apostles, some prophets, some evangelists, some pastors, and teachers." So we have listed here five different ministries with five different anointings. And it says here that there are some. So not everybody's a prophet, although we learned that all may prophesy. 1 Corinthians 14:3, all may prophesy. God has poured out his Spirit in our hearts, so we have the ability to hear from God and to speak for God. But just because you prophesy doesn't mean you are what's called in the office of a prophet. Now we're going to find out the difference between just a person that prophesies, a believer who hears from God and speaks for Jesus periodically, and someone who is called to the office of a prophet. We're going to learn that there's different authority structures. There's a different flow of the Spirit. A person who is called into the office of a prophet are going to be recognized by the leadership as being a prophet. They're going to be recognized by the leaders of the church as being a prophet. And now that person who is a prophet is going to show the spirit of prophecy, the spirit of prophecy, more often and more continually, more consistently, and even stronger at times than, say, a baby Christian or a young new convert to Christ who simply hears from the Lord and speaks words to encourage and bless people. So what I'm trying to say here is that just because you prophesy doesn't make you a prophet. You may operate like similar to a prophet, but a prophet is going to have the backing from heaven in a more powerful way, a more authoritative way, and have permission from the church to even speak correction and direction into a church body or a gathering of believers by permission, with permission from the leaders of the church. So let's get into the word even more and find out, what am I talking about here? The word prophet is very interesting because it kind of describes what prophets do and how do they operate. In the Old Testament, the word for prophet was nabe. That's one of the words for prophet, the most common in the Old Testament. And it literally meant to speak for God by inspiration of the Holy Spirit. It also can mean to sing or to speak. So a person, maybe it's a kind of a singing prophet, a prophet that sings songs, that releases the word of the Lord through a song, which is very powerful. A person who was a prophet, and the word for prophet in the Old Testament, it also means not only to speak by inspiration, but almost like to have an atmosphere of the prophetic around them. Have you ever met a very strong Christian

who seem to have the voice of the Lord, the word of the Lord in their mouth, speaking it continually by inspiration. It seems like every time you're with this person, they have a word of encouragement for you. They have a word from the Lord to bless you. Or if you've given them permission to speak into your life, correction or direction, maybe they feel like God has a word through them for you.

the atmosphere of revelation and the word of God around them. It's a very powerful presence that will accompany prophets, especially when they're in the spirit and they're operating in that function. Now, a prophet can be a man or a woman. We see prophetesses in the Old Testament and in the New Testament. The most famous one, I think, in the Old Testament is Deborah. You see that in Judges 4 and 5. And so you see where all of Israel came to Deborah, the prophet, under the tree of Deborah. And she would judge Israel, not judge like in, you know, executing some horrible thing, but she would speak to people regarding matters of life and death and what's the wisdom ways of God. That's so important to be able to speak for God in that way. And so Deborah, she was the wife of Lapidoth, but she was a prophet who went out to battle, actually. And so you could see where God used her in such a mighty way to bring Israel into freedom. And that is, again, in Judges 4 and 5. And so can a prophet be a woman? Yes, a prophet can be a woman. You see, the Bible says that in the Lord, there is neither male nor female. Now, that doesn't mean she's haughty and rude and treating men like they are her inferiors or that they are inferior to her. She will always still be clothed with humility. But she, if she is a prophet, if it is a woman prophet, she will speak with authority what God tells her to speak. But she will be clothed with humility also, speaking the truth in love. And we see that. If you want an example, look at Deborah. She went to the leader of the armies of Israel and said, "Has not God said it's time to arise and go to battle?" So she was bold, but she was also wise. And so a prophet can be a man or a woman. Amen. And so now let's talk about the office of the prophet. We saw how Jesus in Ephesians 4, 8, it says he gave some to be apostles, prophets, and evangelists, pastors, and teachers. Some. Not everybody is called into the fivefold ministry of the prophet, but all may prophesy. Now, to operate in the office of the prophet in the fullness of what God has called a person to walk in, they should be commissioned by a local church or by people that they're operating or functioning in ministry with. So, for example, in the New Testament, it says in 1 Timothy 4:14, Paul said to Timothy, "Do not neglect the gift that is in you, which was given to you by prophecy with the laying on of hands of eldership." And then again in 2 Timothy 1:6, "Therefore I remind you, stir up the gift of God, which is in you through the laying on of my hands." So a prophet should be commissioned by the local church or by leadership in the body of Christ. So a prophet is called by God many times from their mother's womb. We see that in Jeremiah chapter 1. God spoke to Jeremiah, the prophet, and he said, "Do not say that I cannot prophesy. I've called you from your mother's womb, and I've called you as a prophet to the nations, and you will speak everything I tell you to speak." So the calling is from God, but the commissioning into the office of a prophet, or the recognition with authority to minister in the office of a prophet and to give words by permission to leadership or to people in the church, is from the leaders of the church. Now that brings me to my next point. The prophet is to serve the leadership of the church and to serve the body of Christ. They are a servant.
a prophet will not only have

have the gift of prophecy. In other words, the grace of God to be able to speak words by inspiration 99.99% of the time. But they also are a gift to the body of Christ. A true prophet will operate as a servant. We see Jesus as the example of the prophet, which was to come, according to Deuteronomy chapter 8. There was a prophet that was to come who would speak only the words of the Lord. That is Jesus. He is that prophet. And he is the only perfect prophet. Just like pastors, teachers, evangelists, and apostles, prophets are human beings. And just like pastors make mistakes sometimes, or evangelists make mistakes sometimes, they're not perfect. They speak what they perceive God is saying, but they are not perfect. Holy Spirit flows through every believer in the body of Christ. When we make Jesus our Lord and Savior, Holy Spirit comes into our heart, and we are all, according to Romans 8, to be led by the Spirit of God first and foremost. That means even more than a prophecy, you are to be led by the Spirit of God on the inside of you and by what the Bible says, okay? The Bible says, Peter said, we have a more sure word of prophecy, and that is the Scriptures, the Bible, okay? So sometime we're going to go into a teaching on false prophets. A false prophet will speak words that do not line up with the Bible, okay? And again, remember, if a prophet makes mistakes, maybe they're an immature prophet. Maybe they made a mistake because they're young and they're gifting. And as I am speaking to you, I need you to know that there's revelation that comes from God. Maybe the revelation is totally perfect, but then there's the interpretation of it. So an immature prophet, or a prophet who is not seasoned in their gifting as a prophet, can misunderstand what that revelation is saying. So for example, there's revelation, interpretation, and then there's impartation. In other words, how is that word from God given? Why am I telling you this? Because the calling of a prophet is by God, and God does not repent of that calling. Even if there's a mistake with prophets, they can be restored, they can be redeemed, they can be reestablished as a minister of God, just like every other minister. But the point is with prophets is that even though the words are very inspired by Holy Spirit, and they are and should be pure at most of the time, every once in a while you need to realize that they will make a mistake, and that's why you first have to go and go by what is Holy Spirit telling you on the inside. Do you bear witness with it? Does it go along with Scripture? Does it bear witness with your heart? And so, and what is, maybe sometimes there can be an air of arrogance, or maybe they're not submitted to the church leadership. So this is the point I'm trying to make. They're called by God, but to have the full authority and backing of heaven in the New Testament, a prophet who is called by God to be a prophet should have the approval and or the commissioning with the laying on of hands to have authority to function in the church and to be able to share what God is saying, especially if it has to do with correction or direction. If it's simply a word of blessing and a word of encouragement and to build up the church, that is not so much a problem. But when a prophet comes into a church and decides they're going to take over the church and they're going to correct or bring a rebuke to the pastor in front of the whole congregation, that is out of order. The Bible says a house divided

not stand. God's perfect order is not to disgrace, dishonor, or bring a bad reputation to the leadership in front of a congregation. And so a prophet is going to work with the leadership of the church as a servant. Again, a prophet not only has the gift of prophecy, but they are a gift to serve the body of Christ, the leadership in the church, and the local body. Now that is the example that we see in the New Testament. Remember in Acts 13, when the leadership of the church came together, many of them were prophets, not all of them, but many of them were prophets. And they were praying about the will of the Lord regarding an issue in the church. And they all submitted one to another and worked with each other. That is a New Testament example of how prophets operate in the New Testament with the spirit of humility. So they're called by God himself, but they're commissioned by the leadership of the church. Now this gift is by the Holy Spirit and him alone. The office of a prophet, the people that operate in the office of a prophet, they have been given that grace by God and God alone. They have nothing to boast about. In 1 Corinthians 12, it says, "What do you have that you did not receive? Why do you boast as if you had not already received it from God?" In other words, a prophet has nothing to boast in but in God. They're not perfect. They're not to be exalted beyond measure. Yes, you may honor them just as you would honor a pastor, a teacher. The Bible says to honor those that labor among you, but they are not to be worshiped. They are not to be put on a pedestal as if they're God or if they're perfect, because they're not. And in fact, the Bible says that every word, every prophetic word that is spoken, according to 1 Corinthians chapter 14, is to be tested. The Bible says that the prophets may speak one after another, but that the word is to be tested. So no prophet is perfect. If it were not so, we wouldn't have to test the prophecy, because prophets do make mistakes. That's why God put Holy Spirit on the inside of you, to hear the voice of God, to see what God is saying. Does it line up with the Bible? And does it make you feel closer to Jesus? Remember, every true prophecy from God will have in it the DNA of Jesus Christ, his divine nature and attributes. Every true prophecy from the Lord, whether it's from or through someone who stands in the office of a prophet, or if it's somebody who's just learning how to prophesy and they're hearing the Lord and speaking simple words of inspiration, all prophecy should build you up and bring you closer to God. Even as a prophet, prophesying a word of correction or direction, it should be done with love, in honor, yes, in boldness, but with an air of love, with the ministry of reconciliation, building a pathway of restoration to the Lord. For example, a prophet that may have a word of correction from the Lord to share with a church leader would never give that publicly. They would give that alone with maybe another person there as a witness, and simply release in love the direction or the correction that God is giving to that minister. And then it would come with a word of restoration. If you will do this, for example, God will extend your ministry and you will have great fruitfulness in your ministry. And so there's the ways, the New Testament ways of being a prophet are through the cross. You see, Jesus already died on the cross. The anger of God was already put on Jesus. And so he's given us the ministry of reconciliation. Prophets prophesy on the other side of the cross, meaning
Jesus has already died and rose again.

The sins of the people were already laid on him. He's not angry with people. All anger was already laid on Jesus. And so a New Testament prophecy, when they're giving a word of correction, because say, for example, a leader is in sin or somebody has fallen into sin, there will be a pathway of restoration and there will be a promise of God to bring them into a new place in God if they will repent. Because words of God, not only the prophet, according to Jeremiah 1, they pull down, they pluck up, they push over, they destroy the things of Satan and of sin, but they also build and they plant. And so wherever you are in your life, realize that Jesus, even when he spoke the truth, he always spoke it with grace. The Bible says that Jesus came full of grace and truth. So the office of a prophet is a very unique calling. And so remember, only some people are called into the office gifting of a prophet. And the biggest difference is going to be that a prophet not only will have a consistent, record of consistently accurate prophecies, but they will carry an authority that heaven will back. In other words, when they prophesy, those things will be accurate and they will come to pass. Many times, prophets will operate in signs and wonders and miracles. It's a very unique calling. The Bible says that God gave gifts among men, and one of them was the office of a prophet. According to 1 Corinthians 12:26, God has appointed these in the church: first apostles, secondarily prophets, thirdly teachers, miracles, gifts of healing, helps, administrations, various kinds of tongues. But it goes on and says in verse 29, are all apostles? Now that's a question mark. Are all prophets? Now you know the answer to this, don't you? Not everyone is a prophet, even if they prophesy. And again, I'll tell you why. The Bible says in 1 Corinthians chapter 14, verse 3, and throughout 1 Corinthians chapter 14, you may all prophesy one by one. We see when God poured out his spirit, according to Joel 2, I will pour out my spirit upon all flesh, everyone, and you will prophesy. Your old men will dream dreams, your young men will see visions, according to Joel 2:28. And on my handmaidens, my servants, I will pour out my spirit, and yes, even your women will prophesy, according to Joel 2:28. So we see that the Spirit of God's poured out so that all believers, if you can pray, you can prophesy. You hear Holy Spirit, we're guided by the Holy Spirit. Jesus said, Holy Spirit will come and guide you into all truth. So many believers can even act like a prophet. They can prophesy. They may be able to share a dream or something God showed them about something that's going to happen. What differentiates them between actually being in the office of a prophet or just operating as a very strong, mature, spiritual Christian is the authority and the power that many prophets will operate in. Not only revelation, but authority given to them by the church, and heaven will back them in demonstration and power. So apostles and prophets, the Bible says, build foundations in the church. The Bible says in Ephesians 2:20 that having been built on the foundation of the apostles and prophets, Jesus Christ himself being the chief cornerstone. In Ephesians 3:1-6, in verse 5, it says, in other ages was not made known to the sons of men as is now what has been revealed by the Spirit to his apostles and prophets. So, yes, in the Old

Old Testament, there was a move upon the leaders of God and the prophets to write down all that is in the Old Testament as inspired by Holy Spirit. But then in the New Testament, we see apostles and prophets moving together, working together to build up the body of Christ and lay the foundation of the kingdom of God in the earth realm. I'm going to close in prayer, but first I want to quickly tell you, the apostle is going to receive a mandate from heaven, a direction from heaven to build, and they will systematically know how to do that, to lay a foundation. A prophet is going to carry the vision for it and prophetically have the inspiration of God, through the inspiration of God, have God speak to them about how to do it. So the apostle might have a general blueprint and have governmental authority to lay foundations to build the kingdom of God and establish works in the earth. But a prophet is going to have an inspirational word to bring added revelation and to be able to inspire that apostle regarding maybe the timing, maybe the location. The point is that they're going to work together. They're going to flow back and forth in revelation, in strength, building the kingdom of God. Amen. They're foundation builders working together. Let me pray over you right now. Father, in the name of Jesus, I bless everyone who is listening to the sound of my voice, that you will begin to activate in a stronger level the revelation that they are receiving, that they will discern, they will learn, they will have wisdom, they will know how to flow in submission to the leaders around them, to the people around them, that you've given oversight over them in the spirit. And that, Lord, they will grow up into the fullness of the ministry that you've called them into, whether or not it's the office of a prophet, or maybe it's some other office, or whether it's simply being someone who loves Jesus and hears God and speaks his words in love, in faith, in Jesus' name. Now, Father, attend to each one by the power of your Spirit. I ask that you would release, Father, angels of revelation to each one watching. In Jesus' name, amen. God bless you. I'll see you next time.

Hi, and welcome to a new episode of White Coat. Thank you for joining us today. As a continuation for our campaign about mental health and addiction problems, today we're going to talk about the most important indicator for your mental health, which is

0: Hi, my name is Dr. Christopher Skur. I'm a board certified psychiatrist and addiction medicine doctor. I work with the severe and persistently mentally ill who also have substance use issues. I trained for medical school at Loma Linda University School of Medicine. And then following that, I went there for residency as well, for a psychiatry residency. And since psychiatry residency, I have also taken the addiction medicine board exam. I have completed the Neuroscience Education Institute's Master Psychopharmacology course, and I'm certified in that. I am a firm believer in whole person care, and that you can't just treat the physical or psychological aspects of care, but you have to treat the spiritual aspects of care too. And that you really need a full treatment team to provide these level of services. You need therapists, you need case managers, you need a well-run office structure, you need nursing staff, and then we all work together as a team to provide optimal care for my patients. In my free time, I enjoy hiking, camping, spending time at the beach. I'm married, I have two young children who are the joys of my life. I take that passion and that balance from the other aspects of my life, and it allows me to be grounded when I'm with my patients and to help share some of that peace with them. Wait for me on White Coat on All Karma TV, December 9th, to talk about sleep disorders.
1: 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It's a pleasure and honor to have you Dr. Skirer today. And hope it will be an informative episode about sleep disorders.
2: Yes, I'm looking forward to it.
1: In the beginning, we'll talk about sleep disorders. As I mentioned in my presentation, it represents a very common problem. One third of the population suffer from sleep problems. Mm-hmm. And usually when we start talking about any topic, we start with the definition. Mm-hmm. So let's start with the definition of sleep. What is sleep?
2: Okay, good question. So sleep is something that most people would recognize.

0: recognize, but not everyone could define. Sleep is essentially it's a resting physical and mental state in which a person becomes relatively inactive and disconnects from most of the stimuli or the environment around them. Sleep is something that everyone does. We spend about 27 years of our life sleeping.
1: Wow, that's a long time.
0: So a huge part of our lives. Yeah, exactly. Right. And one out of every three people has a problem with sleep.
1: Okay.
0: So it's really common and it's really important.
1: الحقيقة سؤالي الأولاني دكتور سكرير كان عن زي ما بنبتدي أي موضوع في حلقاتنا بنتكلم على تعريف الموضوع، فأنا سألته إيه هو تعريف النوم أو إيه اللي بيحصل في النوم بشكل عام في حياتنا، فقال لي النوم هي 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Since sleep it's very important in adults and children, can you teach our audience why sleep is important for adults and children?
0: Yeah, absolutely. So sleep is really important, first off, because it helps recharge the immune system. And if you don't sleep, you're going to have problems with your immune system. You tend to get sick more. And a good example of this, if you take students, students will often pull all-nighters or stay up very late to finish projects or cram for their exam weeks, and they tend to get sick right after that. Why? Because they're sleep deprived.
1: Right.
0: In addition to the immune system, sleep has an important function for muscle and brain growth. It's also very important when it comes to consolidating memory.
1: Right.
0: You know, if you're not sleeping, you're not going to learn very well.
1: Right.
0: And you see this particularly with adolescents who tend to be sleep deprived. They tend not to get enough sleep, and it affects their academic performance, which is such a critical phase for them when memory growth and learning. If you aren't getting good sleep, you have trouble handling stress.
1: Right.
0: So stressful week, you tend to not get enough sleep.
1: Right.
0: Tends to make you more irritable, tends to make you more moody, doesn't help you.
1: Okay.
0: So you can see sleep is very important.
1: You said at one point it's encouraged the muscle and brain growth, right?
0: Mm-hmm.
1: So it's very important for kids to sleep, right?
0: Correct. Especially important for them because they have so much muscle and brain growth going right. on at that phase in their lives.
1: And the growth hormone as well gets secreted in delta sleep, stage 3 and 4.
0: Right, right. And we'll get into this in a little more depth in a minute. But deep sleep is essential for growth hormone.
1: Perfect. Yes. So قال لي تاني الدكتور سكرير النهارده كان ليه النوم مهم وليه مهم زي ما انا قلت لحضراتكم في الاول النوم هو اول علامه مهمه من علامات صحتك النفسيه لو انت ما بتنامش كويس هيبقى في مشاكل تانية غير النوم. 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So to know more about sleep, what happened to our body when we sleep?
0: Yeah, so in normal sleep, you lay down, you close your eyes, physiologically your body starts to slow down. Your heart rate slows, your breathing slows, your muscles relax, your blood pressure goes down. But in contrast to the physical slowing, the mind doesn't slow. Okay. The mind stays active. And the mind is as active when you're asleep as when you're awake. And in fact, you can see this if we hook up some electrodes to your brain, called an electroencephalogram, EEG. That's how we monitor your brain waves. You can see that the brain is as active in sleep as it is when it's awake.
1: Oh, wonderful. So Ellie can

0: 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So when we talk about sleep, what's normal in sleep? What's the normal range when it comes to sleep hours between adults and kids?
1: Okay. So sleep hours vary with age. When you're younger, you need more sleep. Right. Newborns need a significant amount of sleep. Most of the day they spend sleeping. As they get older, the amount of sleep they need starts to go down. By the time you get to adults, we're talking to 7 to 9 hours on average is what people need, most people dropping right around 8.
0: Okay.
1: I want to highlight, though, adolescents. Adolescents need 9 to 10 hours of sleep.
0: Okay.
1: They're not adults yet. They right. need more sleep than adults. Most adolescents don't get enough sleep.
0: Mm-hmm.
1: And that negatively impacts their brain development, their memory development, like we previously talked about, and their academic performance. It's a really critical time. This is an epidemic in America right now. Our adolescents are chronically sleep deprived.
0: Right. I just want to ask you, too, about adults, like especially seniors above mm-hmm. 55 and 60, because they complain a lot about sleep disorders and lack yeah. of sleep. Do you yeah. have an input?
1: Yeah, so sleep disorders are extremely common in seniors. Most seniors will suffer from some type of insomnia. They do tend to need a little bit less sleep, but as you get older, the quality of your sleep declines.
0: Okay.
1: You know, you're in your 20s, you can sleep on anything. You can sleep 8 hours without waking up.
0: True.
1: When you're in your 60s, the bed's not comfortable. You wake up several times a night.
0: Right.
1: You have to get up to go to the bathroom. Unfortunately, these are normal parts of aging, and we don't really have a good fix for it. So you can't expect the same kind of sleep as you get older as you had when you were younger.
0: Right. الحقيقة سؤالي، عشان دي نقطة مهمة جدا وكتير من الناس بيسألوها، ايه هو معدل الطبيعي للنوم؟ الحقيقة المعدل الطبيعي للنوم، وده مهم جدا زي ما شرحنا، في الأطفال حديث الولادة بيوصل لحد 18 ساعة، 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So if we're talking about sleep, what are like the stages of the sleep, the normal sleep mm-hmm. cycle?
1: Okay, so normal sleep cycle is divided into 2 main stages. You have non-rapid eye movement sleep, and you have rapid eye movement sleep.
0: Okay.
1: And then within those 2 stages, you've got 5 different categories. So stage 1 sleep, this is when you first start to fall asleep.
0: Okay.
1: You might see somebody nodding off in school, sitting at their desk. Maybe they're sitting in a church pew. They start to nod off. They don't even realize they're asleep in stage 1 sleep. If I wake you up out of stage 1 sleep, you'll deny that you were sleeping.
0: Okay.
1: Stage 1 sleep progresses fairly rapidly to stage 2 sleep. Stage 1 is only like 5% of the night. Stage 2 sleep, this is really where true sleep starts. If we were looking at your brain with those EEGs that we talked about, we would see some spindles, sleep spindles, and some K-complexes
0: right.
1: on the EEG. That's how we'd recognize stage 2 sleep. You spend about half the night here. Stage 2 sleep and stage 1 sleep are considered light sleep.
0: Okay.
1: Then they go to stage 3 and then stage 4 sleep. So stage 3 and 4 are deep sleep. This is where a lot of the restorative action of sleep happens. This is where that growth hormone is released, which is essential for healing, for muscle memory growth. and you spend about 10 to 20% of your night in stage

0: 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So now we know about insomnia. What are the causes for insomnia?
1: Okay, so we've got two categories that we break insomnia into. We have primary or idiopathic insomnia, which is essentially a way of saying we don't know what causes it.
0: Yeah.
1: That's what idiopathic means.
0: Sorry, we don't
1: means.
0: Know what, why.
1: Sorry. And we put it in some medical jargon so that it makes us look smart still.
0: Sure.
1: secondary insomnia is where we have a sense of what's causing it. So a very common cause of secondary insomnia is poor sleep hygiene. And the gist here is if you don't take care of your sleep, you won't sleep well.
0: Right.
1: It's like your teeth. If you don't brush your teeth, you will get cavities,
0: right,
1: and you will lose your teeth.
0: Right.
1: Same with sleep. Take care of it or you don't get good sleep. Other causes or secondary causes for insomnia are paradoxical insomnia. This one is really interesting, mm-hmm, because if I saw someone with paradoxical insomnia, they would look like they fell right asleep. They slept the whole night through and they woke up. I'd say, hey, how was your sleep? And they'd say to me, I didn't sleep at all. I was up all night. Right? So it's this disconnect where they feel like they're not sleeping, but in reality, even if we hook them up to sleep monitoring, it looks like they are sleeping. And that one's pretty hard to treat.
0: But so it's the quality of sleep itself.
1: Right, the quality of sleep. So there are physical causes that can interfere with sleep, physical conditions. There are mental health conditions that can interfere with sleep. Substance use is a very common cause for poor sleep. People who abuse alcohol or other drugs.
0: Sleep medications. They get.
1: Sleep medications,
0: right,
1: can cause their own sleeping problems, exactly.
0: Right.
1: Sunday night insomnia, it's kind of a fun term, but it's not fun for the people who have it. And what happens with Sunday night insomnia is you tend to sleep in on Saturday, you tend to sleep in on Sunday, this is your 2 days off, your weekend.
0: Right.
1: And then Sunday night you try to go to sleep and you're not tired. And you're also a little anxious about the upcoming work week.
0: Right.
1: It's so common that we coined a term for it. So those are some of the secondary causes for insomnia.
0: And here we have a phone call actually,
1: okay,
0: for you. So
1: yeah,
0: can we take phone calls?
1: Yeah, let's take a phone call.
0: Okay. معنا عبير. اهلا عبير.
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0: 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She has 3 kids and they have a really like hard major. So they study a long time.
1: Mm-hmm.
0: So their doctor prescribed Neuvigil for them to stay awake. That's why they don't get any kind of sleep and it affected their blood pressure. It's 160 over 100.
1: Oh, wow.
0: So any advice for them?
1: Okay, so the scenario we have here is tough academic environment. It's very common in an academic environment to see people using stimulants to try to improve their academic performance. Things like Adderall, Ritalin,
0: Neuvigil.
1: Neuvigil is a central nervous system stimulant. It can improve your focus a little bit, but it comes with side effects.
0: Right.
1: And here's the take-home point. If you're taking stimulants, you shouldn't expect to sleep well.
0: Right.
1: You got to stop the stimulants.
0: And the blood pressure problems they have. They're still young, and their blood pressure is 160 right. over 100.
1: And that's a real concern. If I was seeing them, I would probably take them off of the stimulant and try to find some other ways to address that blood pressure. Perhaps weight loss if they're overweight. But just getting regular sleep might fix it.
0: عبير لو سمعيني دكتور سكير قال انه

0: interferes with sleep for up to 12 hours. A lot of people don't realize that because the boost has worn off, but the negative effect on sleep persists.
1: Right.
0: And you can feel tired, but that caffeine can still be interfering with the brain's ability to start sleep.
1: Right.
0: Caffeine's in everything. It's in tea, it's in coffee, it's in soda, it's in dark chocolate, it's in energy drinks, it's in a lot of health drinks.
1: Even in dark chocolate?
0: Even in dark chocolate. Okay. Now, dark chocolate doesn't have enough to affect most people, but for some people who are sensitive, it's enough.
1: Right.
0: So you want to pay attention. A soda with dinner might be enough to wreck your night's sleep for people who are particularly sensitive.

0: 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Back to the sleep disorders. And we talked about, I can say it's the first line of treatment, which is correction, the sleep hygiene.
1: Right.
0: Or the non-pharmacological part of the treatment. So now what is the pharmacological portion or the pharmacological part of the treatment of insomnia?
1: Right. So let's talk about, we've tried the non-pharmacological options. Now it's time for medications.
0: Right.
1: So there's a couple of main categories that are used to treat insomnia. One of the very common categories is the benzodiazepines. And there's a lot of different medications in this class. Temazepam or Restoril is a very commonly used ones for sleep. These are pretty good medications. They will make people sleep. They are addictive. So we want to be careful with that.
0: Where is the hook?
1: Yeah. Yeah, there's always a catch, right? And I'll talk just a little bit more about that in a second.
0: Okay.
1: There's a non-benzodiazepine, or Z-drugs as they're commonly referred to, Zolpidem or Ambien. This is very commonly prescribed for sleep. And this is one of those drugs where when it came out, we thought it was amazing. We thought, hey, let's give it out like candy.
0: Right.
1: You saw business travelers taking this all the time. They'd fly across the Atlantic, they'd flip their time zones, they'd take an Ambien at night. But there was a problem, and we didn't know about it, sleepwalking. So you would have people check into their hotel, take their Ambien, conk out, and they'd be in the lobby of the hotel. Now, some people don't sleep with clothes on. It got a little awkward at a few of these
0: right.
1: hotels. The staff were trained to keep large towels and just drape the guest, take them back to the room, and these people were none the wiser because they
0: were
1: sleepwalking.
0: And it's a very common side effect. Like
1: very common side effect, so
0: right.
1: keep an eye out for that one.
0: Other classes?
1: Other classes of medications for sleep. We've got antidepressants, which can be used to promote sleep. Trazodone is very commonly used. I use trazodone a lot in my practice. It's not very addictive. It's not a controlled substance. It can be taken for the long term.
0: We use the side effect of the medication.
1: Exactly.
0: Right.
1: We use the side effect to our advantage to promote sleep.
0: Okay.
1: In addition, there is mirtazapine. This is a great medication for sleep. You see it used to treat depression, to stimulate people's appetite, to promote sleep. A lot of cancer patients take mirtazapine. It's awesome. It makes people gain weight, though.
0: Right.
1: So for a lot of people, that's not what you want. Doxepin is an older antidepressant, also used to promote sleep in low doses. Amitriptyline can promote sleep. Sometimes antipsychotics are used to promote sleep. Now, I'm always careful. I never criticize other doctors, but I don't use antipsychotics solely to promote sleep.
0: Okay.
1: Antipsychotics are appropriate to treat primary psychiatric conditions.
0: Okay.
1: And this kind of gets back to what we were talking about. Why are you having trouble sleeping?
0: Right.
1: So if the reason you're having trouble sleeping is because you're bipolar, because you're schizophrenia.
0: You're treating the cause.
1: Right. Then I treat you with an antipsychotic that also has a side effect, makes you very tired and helps you sleep. So we get two birds with one stone.
0: How's melatonin?
1: Melatonin is great for sleep. It's over the counter. It's not addictive. It's part of the body's natural system to promote sleep. So I highly recommend people try melatonin if they're having trouble sleeping. It's a really safe place to start. And you can use it short term or you can use it long term.
0: And the latest class of medication, the orexin receptor antagonist?
1: Yeah, so Belsomra is a newer medication. It's an orexin receptor antagonist. And it can be used short and probably for long term as well to promote sleep. Our caller who just called in with a chronic insomnia, this is something that they might want to consider because it's probably a type of sleeping medication that they've never tried before.
0: And it has less tendency to be abused.
1: Right. Less tendency to be abused. The drawback to it is it's pretty expensive.
0: Right.
1: And so a lot of insurance plans don't cover it,
0: okay.
1: Which is why I can't usually get it for my low-income patients.
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0: The United States national debt, over $23 trillion. And it's just been discovered that most of that amount has been spent on the United States of America trying to find out what the definition of the word miserable is. And it's finally been concluded, friends. And that is lukewarm coffee and lukewarm soup. That's a lot of money spent. But come on, let's get real. What is more miserable than lukewarm coffee and lukewarm soup? Well, I think there's one thing, and that is a lukewarm Christian. Today, we're going to be talking about lukewarmness, friends, on Way of the Master, and we did not spend a penny on it because God's Word tells us how miserable that is. Joining me today on Way of the Master is the on-fire Ray Comfort, the burning Mark Spence, and your host, the blazing Arab Cherub.
1: Hey, I just got to say something. I really appreciated your trillion, because so many times someone says the word million, billion, trillion, think, well, what did he say after?
0: Right.
1: Was that billion or trillion?
0: You got to enunciate.
1: Oh, it was wonderful.
0: I know this isn't about the national debt, but give me a break. 23 trillion, how do you even quantify that?
1: Yeah, now you've dated the program. It's going to be 40 trillion
0: about
1: 3
0: yes.
1: weeks.
0: Yes. Well, hopefully they'll pay it off.
1: Yes.
0: So, guys, we're talking about lukewarmness today. I remember as a new Christian, I had no idea what the word meant, but I quickly learned it, right? We know what Jesus said in Revelation, I will spew you out of my mouth, yeah. You're lukewarm. That became to me then one of my biggest fears as a Christian. I do not want to be that, right? If Jesus is saying, this is what I'm going to do to those who are lukewarm, right? And we're not going to dive deeply into the theological repercussions of that or connotations of that, but it's serious enough to stop and say, whoa, I don't want to be, whatever that really right. means, I don't want to be a part of that. Mm. And I think it should terrify us as Christians. I want to get your thoughts, gentlemen.
1: Do you want us to speak as well as thoughts?
0: No, I just want your thoughts, the whole program.
1: How's that?
0: Right. Is that how you think, right?
1: Yeah, it's, I lean forward to think.
0: Yeah. Lukewarmness.
2: Yeah, well, what is a lukewarm Christian? I think we should start off by defining what it is. It's somebody who claims to be a Christian, but their lifestyle gives them away to be something that they're not really claiming to be, right? Mm-hmm. So they don't really pray. Maybe if they're in a bind, they'll pray. They're not in the Word,

0: Yeah. They're not heeding the words of Christ. They're not meditating on God's word day and night. They find to be maybe gravitating more towards the things of the world, desiring to live a secret life. And then when they come to church on a Sunday, they put on their nice suit and they have their nice language. But really, we know deep down inside, they're not a Christian. They desire the things of the world, not the things of the word. There is the difference.
1: You know, I think it's an oxymoron, lukewarm Christian. They're not Christians. They're just lukewarm, and the Bible says that. But I often say those that are lukewarm aren't part of the body of Christ. They merely weigh heavy within the stomach of the body of Christ until such a time as he spews them out of his mouth. They haven't passed through the jagged-edged teeth of God's law to be broken and absorbed into his body to become his hands, feet, and his mouth. Their mouths don't preach the gospel to every creature. Their hands don't reach out to the lost. And their feet aren't sharp at the preparation of the gospel of peace. They are lukewarm. They're in a category like Judas, who never really knew what Jesus or who Jesus was. He never valued him as the treasure and earthen vessel, so to speak. He thought he's worth about 30 pieces of silver.
2: Ouch.
1: Ooh.
0: How's that do for you? Is that a pretty good definition of what it means to be lukewarm?
2: It's terrifying. I mean, I don't know. You know, honestly, as I'm sitting here right now, the biggest thing going through my mind is why in the world has this become such an acceptable category within Christianity? Yeah. And look, I know some of you are watching now and you're thinking, what do you mean? Isn't that a like legitimate category? I mean, can you imagine? Hi, how you doing? My name's George, lukewarm Christian. Good to meet you, yeah. You know? Yeah. But in a sense, though, it's treated like, yeah, he's, you know, he's lukewarm, but he loves the Lord and he's... Why is it so acceptable? Because you think about the early believers huddled together in the catacombs, you know, being hunted like animals, being torn from their families, tortured, watching other Christians being, you know, nailed to stakes, knowing that that's where they're going. Yeah, we're just, yeah, that's cool, but we're lukewarm. I mean, it just seemed like it wasn't even an option, but it's changed it.
0: Yeah, well, listen, your antenna should go up. If you have your child come to you and say, Dad, how far can I go with my girlfriend and still be considered a Christian? Oh. If you yourself are asking questions like this, how far can I stretch the truth at work? How much can I hold back from being honest on my taxes at tax season? You're asking the wrong question. If this begins to fill your mind, you are not heading in the right direction, right? We should be, how can I be so heavenly minded that I am earthly good? I want my mind to be in the heavens. I want to be in the word. I want the outflow to be the overflow of my heart. My boy Nathaniel came to me and he said, Dad, you know, I'm going through college. I'm reading God's word. I have no room for a girlfriend. I want to go after God more than anything. Well, that is the heart's cry of anybody who has been born again. Let us lay aside any and all weight that is going to so easily ensnare us from running the race with endurance.
2: Ray, you know, you have traveled the world and have preached in so many churches. You've done different outreaches where you've seen the casualness associated with people committing their life to Christ. How much of this problem do you see happening at the entrance to the church?
1: Well, that's the problem. The fear of God isn't preached from the pulpits. They're not sons of thunder. They're more motivational speakers. And what's lacking among these so-called converts is the fear of God. And what's leveled at us so many times is that you can't make people fear. Fear isn't legitimate. It's a fear tactic. And it reminds me of an advertisement I saw on television in the 1980s of some dummies in a car, you know, those test dummies, and there's a head-on collision, and it goes in a slow motion, and a deep voice says, what goes through the head of a dummy when it's not wearing a seatbelt?
2: I remember that one.
1: And as the dummy's head gets crushed on the steering wheel, the male voice says, the steering wheel.
2: Wow.
1: That's what goes through the head. That's fear tactics, but it's legitimate fear tactics, because if you don't wear your seatbelt, you could die. Just on television last night, two little girls aged about 4 or 5 crawled through this broken window of their car, a vehicle, and climbed up this cliff because they'd gone down about 100 yards down this cliff, and their father was dead in the car. And they were just destroyed, the kids, yeah. and said the kids were in seatbelts in the back of the car, and they'd lived, and their father was dead in the front without a

0: seatbelt on. He had failed to put his seatbelt on. And so that's a fear tactic. And being fearful of God is legitimate. Jesus said, fear not him who has power to kill your body and afterwards can do no more, but fear him who has power to kill your body and cast your soul into hell. So the fear of the Lord is the beginning of wisdom. And when our teenagers in church don't fear God, they haven't begun to be wise. Neither is the pastor.
1: Yeah.
0: A wise pastor will preach the fear of God. He'll open up the commandments, talk about the righteousness of God, the holiness of God, the justice of God. He won't hold back, not be afraid to mention hell, because he wants his converts or his congregation to fear God, because it's the beginning of wisdom.
1: Yeah, and I think, too, what there is, and maybe you guys can correct me if I'm wrong, but I think there's a deficit when it comes to understanding the nature and character of God, that God is holy, that God requires righteousness, that God doesn't look on sin lightly. But at the same time, God is a God of love, of mercy, of grace, that he's our Father. And Ray, I think that's a difference between what you talk about oftentimes, fear-filled convert versus tear-filled converts. And the difference is that it's not, we're not talking about, when you say fear of God, obviously, Ray, you're not talking about a terror, you're talking about awe, respect, honor, right? And seeing God in light of who he is, this sobriety.
0: In one sense, the psalmist says, my heart trembles for fear of you. So there is that, wherefore knowing the terror of the Lord, we persuade men. But what you're talking about, the balance of it is seen at the cross.
1: Right.
0: If you want to see the justice of God, the righteousness of God, look to the cross. If you want to see the love and mercy of God expressed, look to the cross. And that's what should make us tremble, at the thought that God would do that for us, because sin is so serious for him.
1: Yeah. Amen. You know, friends, oftentimes when we think about sharing the gospel with someone, we're thinking, oh, it's going to be this atheist who's going to pummel me with questions that I can't answer. It's going to be these Christian-hating people that are going to attack me. But it's not oftentimes that. More than likely, here in America, you're going to find people that maybe even claim to be Christians, churchgoers, but they've got no passion for the Lord. I think you'll see that in this example.
2: Jason, how tall are you?
3: 6'6".
2: Okay. Do you believe in God's existence?
3: I do.
2: You believe in God's existence?
3: Yeah.
2: Are you a good person?
3: I try to be.
2: How many lies have you told in your life?
3: A good couple.
2: Have you ever stolen something, even if it's small, in your whole life?
3: Yeah.
2: Have you ever looked at a woman with lust?
3: Yeah.
2: Do you still think you're a good person?
3: The sum of my actions, they would say I'm a good person.
2: Jesus said whoever looks at a woman and lusts for her has committed adultery already with her in his heart. Have you ever looked at a woman with lust?
4: Not since I've been married.
2: On Judgment Day, if God judges you by the Ten Commandments, are you going to be innocent or guilty?
3: I'll probably be guilty.
2: Heaven or hell?
3: I'm hoping heaven, but hopefully not hell.
2: Do you know what God did for guilty sinners so we wouldn't have to go to hell?
3: Gave his only son?
2: What did God do so he wouldn't have to end up in hell? Any idea?
4: What did he do? Well, I know he gave us the Ten Commandments.
2: Well, God can completely exonerate you, forgive you, dismiss your case, commute your death sentence in an instant because Jesus paid the fine on the cross. His last words were, "It is finished." In other words, the debt has been paid. And then he rose from the dead and defeated death. That means God can legally dismiss your case. He can be true to justice and yet extend mercy toward you because the fine was paid by Christ on the cross. What you have to do is repent and trust alone in him. So, Jason, if you were to die today and God gave you justice, you'd end up in hell. There are two things you have to do to be saved. You must repent and trust in Christ. When are you going to do that?
4: I have repented and I do trust him. Like I said, I do live day to day. I'm not...
2: Okay, I'm going to give you a little test. Okay. You said you're a good person. Is that right?
4: Try to be.
2: Well, Jesus said there's none good but God. So who's lying, you or Jesus? There are two things you have to do to be saved. You must repent and trust in Christ. When are you going to do that?
3: I feel like I've already done that. I go to church with my girlfriend.
2: If you were really trusting in Christ, you wouldn't forget about the cross. So all I'm saying is, Jason, if you saw me on the edge of a plane 10,000 feet up and my parachute was loose, would you tell me?
4: Yeah.
2: Now, I'm telling you today, things need to be tightened up when it comes to your salvation. That's all I'm saying. I'm not judging. I'm saying, Jason, I see signs because I talk to a lot of people that things are a little loose and you need to tighten things up and repent and fully trust Christ. Now, when did you last read your Bible?
4: actually, probably about 3-4 weeks ago before I started this whole school process.
2: Okay, when's your last

0: feed your stomach?
1: Last night.
0: Okay, so which is first in your life, your Bible or your belly?
1: Should be the Bible, but then again, I can't read the Bible if I die of hunger, so.
0: Just say no Bible, no breakfast. Put God's word first. You're not going to die of hunger. I'm saying your parachute is loose, and I want you to tighten it up today. Don't say, yeah, I think I've done that. No, this is too important to say I think I've done that. You want to know you are saved, because you don't know when you're going to die.
1: I pray every night. I pray for my family. We pray before we eat dinner together.
0: Okay. Can I just mention something here? Most people pray. It's easy to pray. But praying is us talking to God. The Bible is God speaking to us. And we need to be swift to hear and slow to speak. So I'm encouraging you, if you love your family, make sure you're right with God yourself. Share the gospel with your family. Make sure they're right with the Lord. And then read the word with them daily.
2: Keep everything up to Him.
0: That's what you need to do like today. And don't do it kind of half-heartedly. Yield everything. Are you having sex with your girlfriend?
2: No.
3: Well, nah.
0: Are you looking at pornography?
2: I don't try to, but sometimes, yeah.
0: Yeah, so I'm saying if you were a Christian, you wouldn't dare do those things because you fear God. You know He sees everything and He holds you accountable. So I'm saying kind of mean business today. Just yield everything to the Lord. And don't do it because I'm telling you to, but do it because you want to please the God that gave you life, and you want to lead those that you love into a knowledge of eternal life also. Does that make sense?
2: Yeah, I went to church this morning.
0: Really? So something's happening. There's a stirring going on, and I pray that God would lead me to the right person today, and He's led me to you. So please think about what we talked about. Will you do that?
2: Yeah.
0: You have a Bible?
2: I haven't been able to find it, but I know it's somewhere.
0: Well, you've got 20,000 on your phone. That's how many Bibles you can download on your phone, so you've got access to God's word. Because Jesus said, man should not live by bread alone, but by every word that proceeds out of the mouth of God. So this is vital. Obviously, you love your wife, you love your family, so make sure that love is put into practice by you being the head of your house spiritually and leading those that you love into everlasting life. Does that make sense?
1: Yes, sir.
4: Ray, I love your questions. You ask some of the most embarrassing, pointed questions. You even sex with your girlfriend?
5: That's not shy, no. Are you?
4: But you know what blows my mind is people actually answer you.
5: Yeah.
4: You know, I mean, Ray, speak to that dynamic, because honestly, I mean, if I just walk up to someone, hey, you having sex with your girlfriend, first of all, you have a way of not getting punched in the nose. I know I would get decked right there and then. But they do react differently. And it's not like at the end, because, you know, obviously they're on camera. So we're thinking maybe they're being a little tempered. But you turn the camera off and you don't get beat up. So why don't people beat you up, right?
0: Well, I wouldn't. Why don't people? You want to see if you can get something worked
4: out.
0: Yes. I wouldn't have done this 20 years ago. I wouldn't have asked questions like, ask young people, do you have sex? Because no one talked about that. We're ashamed. They're embarrassed. Right. Nowadays, there's no shame. And say, you know, I had lunch, I have sex, the girlfriend, others.
4: Yeah.
0: And there's no sense of, wow, I've done something terribly wrong. And so my thought is, if this embarrasses them, good, because this is going to be nothing compared to what's going to happen on Judgment Day when all your secret sins come out. And everything you've done in darkness is going to come out in pure light. And so I am actually shuddering inside often when I ask, you know, people, you having sex. But when it comes out, it brings the knowledge of sin. I say fornicators will not inherit the kingdom of God. You've got to tell them if we love them.
4: Wow. I think in the final analysis, they're going to realize this guy must really care, because he's crazy that he would ask me that question. But there must be something more motivating him. Mark, we were talking last night with a friend who told us that they had to be extremely forthright with a Mormon that wanted to pray a blessing over them, that it was in a kind of a corporate environment and they worked together in this company. But they had to be honest. They had to just say, look, you know, I have to be candid with you. We don't believe the same things. And even another guy that tried to say publicly Mormons and Christians were the same, and he had to clarify that as well. And in those instances, he said the people almost respected him more. That's a biblical concept, isn't it? He who rebukes a man, right?
5: You know, there's never a wrong time to speak up and do that which is right. You know, lukewarmness has become the accepted temperature of the church. And if you're not going to speak up, nobody is going to speak up, because so many churches today, so many youth groups, they've become kind of social gatherings. People go to church and they might even give their tithes because they're appeasing their conscience. Ray, you've done a lot of talk on this. We hear about celebrities that have just given multi-million

0: millions of dollars to charities, and you kind of put your pulse on that. What was the reasoning why you said that?
1: You mean as they get older, they become more pious. They realize that they took their clothes off in their youth, did things that were really wrong, and they think, I've got to balance up the scales. I've got money here. I'm going to give it to global warming or some good charity, and it's going to make me feel better, and it's something that's an abomination to God.
2: Yeah, mafia members do that, don't they?
1: They
2: build hospitals. You know, while they're doing their other stuff.
0: When I come across somebody who is lukewarm, you know, or maybe I'm out on the street and I'm sharing the gospel with them, and this guy says, hey, I'm a Christian. You know, me and my girlfriend, we're Christians. We're just talking about today, you know, when we woke up this morning, that we need to go to church again, or we need to read the word again. You know, our antenna should pop up when we hear something like that. I always challenge them with the text of 2 Peter 1:10, right? It says, therefore, brethren, be even more diligent to make your call and your election sure. I'm always challenging people with that. Always challenging them. Did you repent when you became a Christian? Yes. What did you repent of? Because it sounds like there's some things that are still missing in that list of items that you need to repent over. You need to agree with God that you're wrong, He's right. You need to turn from your wicked ways. And I have no problem telling that. Turn and live. Turn and live.
2: Amen.
0: And we'll see what happens when we do it.
1: As you mentioned earlier on about being fearful of becoming lukewarm, lukewarmness needs to be seen as a horrible insult to God. If I said to my wife, sweetheart, I'm becoming lukewarm about you, it's a terrible insult to her. I want to be hot and on fire for my wife, always loving her with heart, mind, soul, and strength. So how much more the God that gave my wife to me after He's evidenced His love toward us and Christ dying on the cross, we should never become lukewarm, even slightly. And if we do, we've never seen the cross. And if we've never seen the cross, we've never seen our sin. Because he that loves much is forgiven much. He that's forgiven much loves much.
2: Ray, I love how you connect that. I think people can relate when we use analogies like, would you do that to your wife? In a video recently in one of our episodes, you were talking to a young lady and you asked her if she ever uses her mom's name in vain after she said she uses God's. And you said, why not? She said, because I love and respect her. And then you turned the table on her and said, do you not love and respect God enough to not use? And those are spotlights.
0: Yeah.
2: They're spotlights on sin. And you know, to watch a person get humbled as you confront them. I quoted a part of the proverb earlier, he who rebukes a man, and I stop. But the rest of it is, afterward, find more favor than he who flatters with the tongue. And Scripture tells us that we're living in a day where people want others to tickle their ears.
0: Sure.
2: And they know when someone's not going with it. And again, you don't have to be harsh. That's the magic of it. It's not like, you sinner!
1: That was terrible.
2: Huh. Wasn't that good?
1: That made us both want to repent.
2: Yeah. I'm going to do that more often on the streets.
1: You know,
2: what I mean, right?
1: Ear tickling is such a terrible thing to do when someone's in terrible danger. It better be slapped on the face than have your ear tickled if you're in danger and you don't know it. And that's the predicament that sinners are in. They're in terrible mortal danger and they don't realize it. And if death seizes upon them and they're damned, that is a horror beyond words should drive us to pleading with sinners and warning them because we love them.
2: Yeah, and repentance in the pulpits. Right. We've talked about it a number of times, but I can't get away from it. Because as Mark mentioned, you know, the couple that's talking about, we woke up in bed. But as a pastor, I had a number of couples who wanted to get married through our church, and they'd call and they'd come in, you know, we're doing counseling. And then it leads to, as we left the house this morning or in our home, and then they look at you when you say, you guys are living together. Yeah. Yeah? Like, what do you mean? And it's because the church has done that. Rachel and I constantly, want to rip our hair out and we talk about it, and we call it American Christianity. Mm. Here we go, American Christianity, where you cannot tell the difference anymore between the church and the world. There's no difference. Mm. I mean, and we forget what Scripture says. If you're a friend of the world, you're an enemy of God. Mm. If you love the world, how can the love of God be in you? You know, it's...
0: Let me read a passage here from the Evidence Bible. In Revelation chapter 3, it says in verse 18, I counsel you to buy for me gold refined in the fire, that you may be rich, and white garments, that you may be clothed, that the shame of your nakedness may be revealed, and anoint your eyes with eye salve, that you may see. As many as I love, I rebuke and I chasten. Therefore, be zealous and repent.
2: Amen.
0: Repent, right? We must... Yeah. And I like the way it's worded there. There really is a threefold course of action here. We remember from where we fell. we repent. We change our mind. We agree with God.

0: and we return back to that first fruits. There could be times inside your life where you're stumbling and you're falling, you're doing things, you're saying things, you're partaking in things that you should not. But this is the order, right? We remember, we repent, and we return. Remember, repent, return. Mm. Return and live. Repent and live. Remember and live.
1: Amen. Mm. Yeah, and that's the second part of the first part we've been talking about. That's Jesus speaking to the church of Laodicea,
0: yes.
1: Right? And where he told them, if you're lukewarm, here's what's going on. But this is, yeah, the solution, repentance. You know, Ray, repentance has become like a bad word to people. It carries negative connotations when it should be the most positive thing imaginable. I mean, imagine, right? Someone tells you, hey, you're going to prison for 40 years and here's what you're going to be doing. And then you actually enter prison and they say, hey, all you have to do is repent and you'll get out of prison. Repent would not be seen as a negative word. What? Right? People would get excited. And I feel like we need to drive that home to people to help them recognize, hey, with God, when you deny you're guilty, you stay guilty and incur greater guilt. When you admit you're guilty, he makes you innocent. And he brings you, right? It's like what Scripture talks about. If you cover your transgression, you won't prosper.
0: That's right.
1: But you confess and forsake.
2: Boy, you know, the whole repentance and contrition thing, you know, godly sorrow works repentance is so often comes to mind when you're on a freeway and someone cuts you off. It makes you very angry. It happens to all of us. Someone, man, my life, you could have, what are you, crazy? And the person turns around and says, sorry.
1: Yes.
2: And you go, oh, that's okay. I do that sort of thing myself. Let's be friends. What's your phone number, you know? Because contrition or sorrow for transgression immediately dissipates anger. It just, it's gone. I'm not angry at that person anymore. And exactly the same comes with God. He's angry at us. His wrath abides upon us. But the moment we come to him with a contrite heart, that anger dissipates and mercy comes to us because of the cross. The provision's already been made for us to receive mercy. And so the same applies with everything, every other person. And the moment that they're genuinely sorry, you just feel, oh, I love that person again.
1: Yeah.
2: And such a principle in the Christian walk.
1: Amen. Oh, such good stuff. Well, friends, in keeping with being a person who is not lukewarm, there is that element of a life of communion with God, a prayer life that is dynamic and alive, and also an attitude of perseverance, of sticking it out when things get done. To talk about that, our good friend and pastor Philip DeCourcy is going to share a few words with us. And this was filmed, by the way, in the land of Israel.
3: Jesus said, keep asking and it will be given to you. Keep seeking and you will find. Keep knocking and it will be opened to you. For everyone who asks receives, and he who seeks finds, and to him who knocks it will be opened. We're able to fly around the world today because the Wright brothers persisted until they conquered the law of gravity. So keep on knock, knock, knocking on heaven's door. Pray according to God's will until God opens a door, because prayer is not the overcoming of God's reluctance, but the laying hold of God's willingness. Keep in mind what Charles Spurgeon, the Prince of Preachers, said of the slowest of creatures. By perseverance, the snail reached the ark. The real unanswered prayer is the prayer that you and I stop praying.
1: Oh, that's a good one from the Irishman. Mark, we hear Pastor Philip every week. He's our pastor. What a blessing. Godly man. And what a powerful truth. You know, perseverance in the Christian life. I often say this. In fact, I said it, I think, yesterday, that prayer is truly the barometer of where the Christian is at spiritually. If a person is praying, you know that they're in tune with the Lord, and especially when they persevere in prayer. Because it's tough times that make us push away, but if we truly love the Lord, we're going to keep crying out to him and seeing him as the center of our lives.
2: Well, sometimes tough times push us away, but when I'm in a lion's den, that's when I pray best.
1: Mm. Yeah. Right. Lord, don't let these lions hate me. I'd love to hear your prayer in a lion's den, Ray. What would it be?
2: Oh, like these lots of lions.
1: Help!
2: No. I'd say, look at all these lots of lions licking their lips and looking at me for lunch.
1: Help me, Lord.
2: Yeah, right. It would be help. Your hot prayer. Yeah. Let your fervent prayer of a righteous man avails much.
1: Amen. Friends, we hope that your soul is stirred today. Stirred, first of all, to look and to say, wow, maybe I'm not a Christian. We're not being harsh by telling you that. We're being loving, because the last thing you want is to die and stand before a holy God, before Jesus Christ, and to hear him say to you on that day, depart from me, you worker of iniquity. I never knew you. We don't want that for you. So as we alluded to earlier in the program, examine yourself to see if you're in the faith. Make your call and election sure.

0: And if you profess to know Christ, there's no time to waste. Be hot for him. Be on fire for him. And watch him use you for his glory. Thanks for joining us. We'll see you next time on Way of the Master.
1: We hope this episode of Way of the Master has inspired you to share the message of eternal life. 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

Welcome, everybody, to our program, Beyond the Veil. My name is Bert Therius, and we have the privilege again to come and bring the Word of God to you, the living Word, the bread from heaven. And I trust today that you'll be blessed. We have been talking about eternal things. We have been talking about life beyond the grave. We've been talking about death and the life after death. And we've been talking about heaven and hell and eternal judgment and the judgments of God and these things that are written in the Word for us to be encouraged by and admonished with. And so today we're going to continue talking about the judgments of God. Specifically, we've been dealing with the judgment seat of Christ. The judgment seat of Christ is a judgment seat that every believer will stand and give account of their lives after salvation. It's not a judgment seat concerning your salvation, concerning my salvation. It's a judgment seat what we do with our salvation, what we do after we receive Jesus. In other words, it's a judgment seat of our works. And in 1 Corinthians chapter 3, we see something here. Verse 12, if anyone builds on the foundation is Jesus Christ. That's the only foundation that is solid and that will last. If anyone builds on this foundation with gold, silver, and precious stones, wood, hay, or straw, each one's work will become clear, for the day will declare it, because it will be revealed by fire. That's the fire of God. And the fire will test each one's work to see what sort it is. If anyone's work which he has built on it endures, he will receive a reward. So this is about receiving rewards for our works. If anyone's work is burned, he will suffer loss, but he himself will be saved, yet so as through fire. So notice here the building materials here that we are to build on the foundation of Jesus Christ. Six materials are listed: gold, silver, and precious stones. Now, what do you know about those three kinds of materials? Where do you find them in the earth? You find them under the earth, don't you? You don't find gold on top of the earth. You don't find silver and precious stones on top of the earth. They are hidden. And that speaks of our hearts. God judges everything according to our hearts. In other words, he doesn't judge us by just what we did, but why we did it. And these things represent something. We'll not get into that right now. But let's just talk about these six different materials. Notice wood, hay, and stubble. Where do you find wood, hay, and stubble? On top of the earth. What does that mean? Works of wood, hay, and stubble are more noticeable. And they are more in number. Gold and silver and precious stones are precious because you don't find a lot of it. Notice the material. These are building materials. They're going to be tested by fire. Well, what happens when you put fire to wood, hay, and stubble? What happens? The wood, hay, and stubble disappears. It's burned. But

When you put fire to gold, silver, and precious stones, it doesn't burn it. It stands the test of God's fire. And this typifies or symbolizes the quality, not the quantity, but the quality of our works. That is what will be tested. We have an example here of a man in Acts chapter 10. His name is Cornelius. And God took note of this man's life, and he took note of this man's works. In Acts chapter 10, it says there was a certain man in Caesarea called Cornelius, a centurion of what is called the Italian regiment. He was a devout man, one that feared God with all his household, who gave alms generously. Alms here is charitable giving, perhaps giving to the poor. He loved the poor, and he loved to give generously to the people. And he prayed to God always. So here's a man that fears God, and he gave generously. He was a giver. And he prayed to God always. And notice what happened. God took note about the ninth hour of the day. He saw in a vision clearly an angel of God coming to him and saying to him, Cornelius. And when he observed him, he was afraid and said, what is it, Lord? So he said to him, your prayers and your alms have come up before a memorial to God. In other words, God observed something about this man's life and sent an angel to say that his prayers and his giving was remembered. It was as a memorial. I mean, what do you think of when you think of a memorial? You know, we just celebrated here in America Memorial Day, which is a day that we honor our fallen soldiers. We honor those veterans and those soldiers that fought and died for their country. And memorials are often built in their honor. In our capital here in America, in Washington, D.C., we have past presidents that were great men and great presidents, and memorials, statues and memorials have been erected in their name. Why? To honor them. So God is saying to Cornelius, you are honored in heaven. Nobody may have even noticed Cornelius' works on the earth, because he did not do these works. He did not pray and give for show. He did not do it out of pride. He did not do it to be seen by men. We saw how important it is that whatever we do, we do it unto the Lord in secret, and he rewards us openly. And so this man was honored by God. It shows something about God. God is not unfaithful that he should forget our labor of love in our work of faith that we have done unto his name, even on the behalf of the saints. God will not forget it. And we have some clues. Even in the Old Testament, we have some hints that God keeps books with records of what people do for his honor and for his glory. We know that there's a book of life. We talked about that. That when the sinners stand before the judgments, the great white throne judgment, that there's a book of life that will be opened. And if their name is not there, they will suffer damnation for eternity. They will be judged because their names are not in the book of life. But God also has other books that he keeps besides the book of life. And those are books, I believe, that contain much of our works and what we do for the Lord. And I want you to see some of these things. In Psalms 56, for instance, we have one of our first clues in the Old Testament. You know, God sees everything that we do for his glory. God sees every sacrifice that we make. God sees even every tear that we shed. And here in Psalm 56, I believe it's the psalmist says here in verse 8, he's talking to God. He says, you number my wanderings. Put my tears in your bottle. Are they not written in your book? So I think it's David here, whoever it is, the psalmist,
is writing about the trials that he is facing. And he said, put my tears.

why was he crying? We don't really know. But he was probably going through a trial, going through a test, being afflicted. And he said, put my tears in your bottle. Are they not in your book? So here's something about a book. Even your tears, when you cry and you weep and you do it in honor, God remembers that. He puts it in a book. And then in Malachi, the last book in the Old Testament. Now, this is the Old Testament. They didn't have as much revelation in the Old Testament as the saints do in the New. And in Malachi chapter 3, verse 16, notice, then those who feared the Lord spoke to one another, and the Lord listened to them and heard them. So a book of remembrance was written before him. A book of remembrance of what? Of what these Christian, not Christians, but these Old Testament saints were talking to one another. And the Lord was hearing them, and he wrote down apparently what they said. For those who fear the Lord, there was a book of remembrance that was written for those who fear the Lord and who meditate or think about him. They shall be mine, the Lord says, on the day that I make up my jewels, and I will spare them as a man spares his own son who serves him. So notice again, all I want you to see is these people that fear the Lord, they were talking and conversing among themselves, and there was a book of remembrance written before God for those who fear him and those who love to think about or meditate on the Lord's name. So again, we see books. And we go over into the New Testament, go over to Revelation chapter 19. Revelation 19. We're talking about works. We are going to stand before the judgment seat of Christ, and our works will be judged. In Revelation 19, notice verse 7, let us be glad and rejoice and give him glory, for the marriage of the Lamb has come, and his wife has made herself ready. And to her, to who? To the wife. Jesus has a wife. The wife is his church. We will marry him someday in an official ceremony in heaven. And it says, to her, let it be granted that she be arrayed in fine linen, clean and bright. Notice, there are certain clothing that we're going to wear in heaven. For the fine linen is the righteous acts of the saints. So even the clothing that we wear in heaven is from our works. So God, my point is this, God takes the materials that we give him in this life from our works, and he translates them not only into building material, but it's also translated into clothing that we will wear. So everything in heaven will represent our works. Even the clothing we wear, the fragrance that comes forth from our clothing. The Bible talks about crowns that we will receive, different kinds of crowns for different kinds of works. We will be remembered in heaven forever for our works. Even our position, our ranking. Not everybody has the same position in heaven. Not everybody has the same honors, the same privileges, the same ranking, the same authority. All of those things are established in this life. If we've been faithful to what God has given us to do in this life, we will be rewarded accordingly. See, nothing gets lost. Everything that we do in love, out of a love for people, and for the glory of God, will be translated into something in heaven that we will enjoy forever and ever and ever. When we come back, we got to take a break. When we come back from the break, we're going to see how there's even buildings in heaven and things that have been constructed that have come from our works that we give. Don't go away. We'll be right back.

Welcome back, everybody. Thanks for staying with us. We're talking about the judgment seat of Christ and how our works, those works, the quality of our works that are made out of gold, silver, and precious stones, God takes those building materials and he's

Now I saw a new heaven and a new earth, for the first heaven and the first earth had passed away. Also, there was no more sea. Then I, John, saw the holy city, New Jerusalem, coming down out of heaven from God, prepared as a bride adorned for her husband. John saw something amazing here. He saw the city of the New Jerusalem coming down from heaven, and he said it was being prepared as a bride adorned for her husband. Who's her husband? Jesus. Who is the city? How can the city, the New Jerusalem, be the bride of Christ? Because that city is being constructed, even as we speak. The city of New Jerusalem, I believe, is still being built from the building materials of our works that we do here on the earth for the glory of God. This is such an amazing, amazing truth to me, that nothing is ever lost, that everything that we do, even I shared with you before, even if we give a cup of cold water to somebody in the name of Jesus, the Bible says we will be rewarded. If we do it in love and we do it for the honor of God, you know what it is? It's like you're throwing a piece of gold to heaven. It's like you're throwing a little piece of silver to heaven. It's like you're throwing another precious stone up to heaven. Every work that you do for the glory of God is gold, silver, and precious stones. And God is taking gold, silver, and he's building heaven with it. Even our own homes. Every one of us is going to have a home in heaven. And I believe they're not all going to be the same. What did Jesus say when he was going away in John chapter 14? He said, I go away to prepare a place for you. Now, he said this in John 14, and we're going to read it for a minute. He said, the disciples were sad because he said he was going away, but notice what he said, let not your heart be troubled. You believe in God, believe also in me. In my Father's house are many mansions, but other translations say, that word is not mansions. King James, the King James translation, kings live in mansions. That's what they knew. But this word is not mansions. In the original Greek, it is dwelling places. So Jesus is saying, houses, in my Father's house are many dwelling places. If it were not so, I would not have told you. I go to prepare a place for you, a dwelling place for you. And if I go and prepare a dwelling place for you, I will come back again and receive you unto myself, so that where I am, there you may be also. Jesus is preparing houses and dwelling places for every one of us. Well, what kind of materials is he using to build those houses? From where does he get those materials? He gets them from our works. He's not building anything up there from wood, hay, and stubble. When we stand before the judgment seat of Christ, the wood, hay, and stubble would be burned up. So I take it to understand that there will be no wood, hay, and stubble in heaven. There will be no buildings or no dwelling places made of such earthly materials. It'll be made out of gold, silver, and precious stones. That's an amazing thought to me. That gives me a lot of incentive and motivation to not faint. To not be weary in well-doing, to keep on working for the glory of God, to keep on serving him with my whole heart. Notice as we read further down in John chapter 21, look at verse 12. It says, and she, the city of Jerusalem, had a great high wall with 12 gates and 12 angels at the gates, and the names written on them, which are the names of the 12 tribes of the children of Israel. This is a memorial. Just like Cornelius, because of his giving and his prayers, God, it went up as a memorial before God. Even so, here is a memorial that was built in honor of the 12 tribes of Israel. Their names were written on the gates, the 12 gates of the city. Notice verse 14, now the wall of the city also had 12 foundations, and on them were written the names of the 12 apostles of the Lamb. So the 12 apostles of Jesus Christ were all honored. We know Judas wasn't a part of that because they

chose another apostle after Judas had betrayed Jesus. But the names of them were written on the foundations of the wall. For what? To honor them. Most of the apostles laid down their lives for the Lord. They were martyred for the glory of God. They were killed and martyred for their witness. Even now, there are people being martyred in nations of the world by antichrist governments, by false religions. People are being beheaded. Even little children are being beheaded. We read about it in the news. They refuse to deny Christ, so they are killed. Do you know what? These children have a great, great reward. They have a great memorial in heaven on that is being built on their behalf. Why? Because they sacrificed all of their lives for Jesus Christ. Martyrs that are martyred for the honor of God have great, great rewards in heaven. Notice down verse 18 of Revelation. We're still in Revelation chapter 21. It says, the construction of this wall was made of jasper, and the city was made of pure gold, like clear glass. And the foundation of the wall of the city was adorned with all kinds of precious stones. See, everything in heaven is made out of gold and silver and precious stones. And then it goes on to name the different kinds of precious stones. Those represent the works of the righteous, the works of the saints that we did on behalf of His name in this life. Even Daniel in chapter 12, again, Old Testament, some of these Old Testament prophets, they saw far into the future and they were given insight and revelation. And Daniel says in Daniel chapter 12, he says, many who shall sleep in the dust of the earth will awake, some to everlasting life and some to shame and everlasting contempt. He's talking about the resurrection of the righteous and the resurrection of the wicked. But notice what he says in verse 3. Those who are wise shall shine like the brightness of the firmament, and those who turn many to righteousness like the stars forever and ever. There's different degrees of glory in heaven. There's different degrees of brightness. Every saint will not look the same. Every person will not have the same degree of glory and the same degree of that precious, precious glory of God. In 1 Corinthians 15, when Paul was talking about the resurrection, we have something here again that he said. This whole chapter is on the resurrection. And he says here that there's different kinds of glory. He said there are celestial bodies and terrestrial bodies in verse 40. The glory of the celestial is one. The glory of the terrestrial is another. In verse 41, he says there is one glory of the sun, another glory of the moon, and another glory of the stars. For one star differs from another in glory. See, he's talking about God's creation. The sun, the moon, the stars, they all have different degrees of glory. But notice the next verse, verse 42. So also is the resurrection of the dead. In other words, during the resurrection, after the resurrection, all of us will have different degrees of glory on our bodies. Not all of our bodies will be the same. We will not all be resurrected at the same time. The Bible says every man in verse 20, 21, 22, it talks about how every man will be resurrected in his own order. This is just a wonderful truth. That from the clothes we wear to the house that we live in, our future home in heaven, to even the glory on our glorified body, it's all different. It's all according to our works. And I think the greatest thing, the greatest reward, is the closeness that we will have to Jesus throughout eternity. Not everyone will be. Not every one of us in eternity will be close, as close to Jesus as others. Look at on the earth when Jesus had his disciples. He had many disciples. He had 12 that were closest to him. But even among the 12, he had three, did he not? Peter, James, and John, that were even closer to him.
And even among the

3, he had one named John the Beloved that was even closer to him. Did Jesus have favorites? Did he just say, you know, I want you to be closer to me, but I don't want the others to be so close to me. I want you to have intimate communion with me, but I don't want... No, he doesn't play favorites. God is not partial. There's no partiality with God. Every one of us can be a Peter, James, and John. Every one of us can be close to God. We can be as close to God as we want to be. It's not up to God how close we are to him. It's up to us in this life. But then there's a transference. If we are close to the Lord in this life, we will be close to him in the next life. So I think this is the great reward. Philippians chapter 3, Paul talked about his desire to know the Lord. He said, I desire to know him in the power of his resurrection, in the fellowship of his sufferings. I want to gain Christ. I want to win Christ. He was after Christ. He wanted to know God in fellowship, in close communion. That was his biggest prize. He said, I'm pressing for this prize, to know him. I want to be close to him throughout eternity. I want to be close to Jesus. There's a group in Revelation chapter 14 that are called the first fruits of God, and they follow him wherever he goes. There's a closeness there. So not everybody's going to be have the same closeness to Jesus. Thank God we're all going to be in his presence. We're all going to be in heaven. We're all going to live in the joy of the Lord and the peace of God. But our closeness to him throughout eternity is determined by our closeness to him in this life. What a marvelous truth that is. And I hope it does for you what it does for me. It motivates me and it gives me great incentive to serve God. You should be doing 3 things as we close. Number 1, be a servant of God, because he that is the servant is the greatest of all. Live before God's eyes. Live before the audience of one. Don't live before man. Don't live for the fame and the popularity and the glory of man. Live before the audience of one. Live before God's eyes. Live to please Jesus. And number 3, live to be close to Jesus in this life and especially in the next life. You see how important our works are in this life? Be sure that everything that you do for the love of people and the glory of God will be translated into something that you will enjoy throughout eternity. I hope you've enjoyed this broadcast. Thank you for tuning in. God bless you, and I pray that this word shall produce fruit in your heart, in your life.